So when I was a kid, I was growing up in a shitty neighborhood, like a lot of derelict houses. And one of the houses near where I grew up, there was this old building with graffiti on it, and graffiti was saying there was a beach out through the pavement. And I was maybe 8 or 9, walking past it on the way to school. And to me, it meant that nature is always close. Like, no matter how deep you are in the city, no matter of civilization and stuff, under all that concrete, there is still earth and sand, and like, something real, and something bigger than us is always there, around. It's kind of like this phrase became part of my life philosophy, I guess. So I moved far away from home. Years later, I found out it's actually a famous slogan from the French Protestant magazine. Another his phrase about resisting comfort. So it's not like that the original meaning is bad, but because the meaning I gave it as a kid felt wider and deeper. It was about grounding, about nature, about hope. Yeah, because sometimes misunderstanding gives a strange gift, or only

You're on Electroshock. I'm Francois K. And that was 1 Plus 1 with an incredible remix by Deadmau5. Up next, Alex Gopher will help us take things up a level.

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We got non-stop euphoria.

0: The Lord is my shepherd, I shall not want. He maketh me to lie down and green pastures.
1: Glory be to the Father, and to the Son, and to the Holy Ghost, as it was at
0: Bara, Atta, Adonai, Elohim.
1: Hail Mary, full of grace, the Lord is with thee. Blessed art thou amongst women, and blessed
2: is the fruit of thy womb. Now I lay me down to sleep, I pray the Lord my soul to keep. If I die
1: before thy Lord, our Father who art in heaven, hallowed be thy name.
2: God bless my brother, my father,
1: thy will be done, on earth as it is in heaven. Give us this day our daily bread, and forgive us our trespasses, as we forgive those who trespass against us. And lead us not into temptation, but deliver us from evil. Amen.
3: Who is God? Well, it's an invisible person, and he lives up in heaven, up there.
4: God is somebody who rules the world. He's sort of like a spirit, I guess, up in outer space.
5: He kind of started all the plants growing, and he started people. Well, I guess he's kind of big and fat.
6: He can see us wherever we do. Whatever we do, he has such powerful eyes. He doesn't have millions, thousands, and billions. And he can still see us when we're bad.
7: He could be sitting on the table right now, but you can't see him.
8: If he was a bad man, he'd make everything bad. He wouldn't have electricity. He wouldn't make people.
9: A lot of people think it's just a feeling, but I think he's a real person.

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There were partial glimpses, but she said nothing at all. 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

You're on Electroshock. I'm Francois K. And that was One Plus One with an incredible remix by dead mouse. Up next, Alex Gopher will help us take things up a level.

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We got water-cooled music. We got non-stop euphoria.

0: pastures.
1: Glory be to the Father, and to the Son, and to the Holy Ghost, as it was at
0: Bara, Atta, Adonai, Elohim.
1: Hail Mary, full of grace, the Lord is with thee. Blessed art thou amongst women, and blessed
2: is the fruit of thy womb. Now I lay me down to sleep, I pray the Lord my soul to keep. If I die,
1: our Father who art in heaven, hallowed be thy name.
2: God bless thy kingdom come,
1: thy will be done, on earth as it is in heaven. Give us this day our daily bread, and forgive us our trespasses, as we forgive those who trespass against us. And lead us not into temptation, but deliver us from evil. Amen.
3: Who is God?
4: Well, it's an invisible person, and he lives up in heaven, up there.
3: God is somebody who rules the world. He's sort of like a spirit, I guess, up in outer space.
5: He kind of started all the plants growing, and he started people. Well, I guess he's kind of big and fat.
6: He can see us wherever we do. Whatever we do, he has such powerful eyes. He doesn't have millions, thousands, and billions. And he can still see us when we're bad.
7: He could be sitting on the table right now, but you can't see him.
8: If he was a bad man, he'd make everything bad. He wouldn't have electricity.

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1: 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Midway Atlas presents itself through photo essays, interviews, poetic texts, and other media that captures the material history and day-to-day lives of artists and cultural workers. Let's hear about the projects and musings of an array of editors, writers, curators, and artists spanning across geographic boundaries.
0: You are listening to Feral Citizen. Feral Citizen is a short-run series of conversations with Western Great Lakes, regional ecologists, scientists, makers, and activists who center land in their interdisciplinary practice. Conversations are curated by Nancy Clem, Chief Ecologist and Director of Social Ecologies. 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
2: My guest today on Feral Citizen is Etlan Arceo-Witzel, a visual artist, creator, and educator based in Chicago. Because I've had the great pleasure and privilege of working with him on illustrating one of my books, I thought that instead of reading his bio, I wanted to read from his statement. Etlan is a mixed-race Chicanx artist driven by a foundational urge to draw, working to redefine Midwestern identity and place as a hybrid ancient contemporary nowness. Being a second-generation printmaker and a third-generation educator influences his use of graphic forms in the relief print tradition, while also instigating a curiosity in print process and ephemera. He is intrigued by everyday rituals, icons, symbols, totemic objects, communication, and translation. Not only are these things records of ourselves, but of culture, beliefs, and our multitudes of being. The political heritage of print media, as well as the vibrant soul of the Chicago Imagist, fuels him. He employs a satirical cartoon style infused with the flattened aesthetics of Mesoamerican and Mexican folk art, alongside an admiration for hand-painted signs. His work synergizes elements of image and text in moments of humorous mestizaje. He draws from passing phrases, political movements, and palpable relics of the past, manipulating them towards a liberated future. Whether they result in two or three dimensional pieces, these components contribute to his larger artistic reality. I hope you enjoy today's shared conversation.
3: Hi, Etlan.
4: Hello. Thanks for having me. It's a pleasure to share space and have a conversation together.
3: So when I asked you what you might like to talk about, I noticed that in your signature, have a phrase that is out of the blue, on the wings of small events. And I want to know about that.
4: Because I when we were corresponding too, there was a little confusion. And I was like, oh, yeah, I guess I should give some context to what that's about. Because to anybody passing by, it's just a bunch of words put together.
3: It's pretty evocative.
4: That's why it's there in the signature, right? So when I was in college, I was, trying to figure out what my creative practice was about, or what do I make work about, even having ideas of things that I was interested in, obviously. So I would have these periods of time where I would just kind of go down a rabbit hole of looking at things on archive.org or on YouTube, like old instructional videos or B-roll footage from some archive of some sort, right? Because I had friends and we would watch stuff, remotely, share videos that we had seen, whether they were funny or just like interesting things. And I remember coming across this, I want to say it was a Union Pacific Railroad like training video for safety purposes. But it's in those places I find that you run into language or messaging that you might not expect, but sometimes just strikes a chord, even though it's not really what the intended purpose of the thing was. So Out of the Blue on the Wings of Small Events was basically trying to say that, you know, you never know when an accident's going to happen. And, you know, in a beautiful way and or in a you know, destructive way, right? But to me, it stuck as a resonant thing that has some poetry to it. And I think as I was developing skills and taking classes and learning from people that were, you know, also trying to figure out their own artistic endeavors, it was cool to run into that. And so it's just kind of stuck with me. And I've used it as a grounding thing because I think it also reflects the ways in which we move throughout the world. And, you know, things don't just happen all of a sudden. There's progress behind the scenes that we don't always observe or aren't privy to until you see some product at the end of it, right? So I think that's where that comes from. So a little story with that. But
3: yeah, thank you. I think it's amazing. You have such a developed visual sense of things that it's amazing to hear that you at one time were just like, what am I interested in drawing? Can you talk a little bit about what got you drawing and what you started landing on and finding your way to what you've developed now into a really strong body of work?
4: Yeah. So I mean, growing up, I had a lot of support for doing artistic things. My dad is also an artist and printmaker and educator, and my mom is, you know, career educator with a strong focus in trying to support people's access to the arts. So that environment was very conducive to, you know, making whatever it is or facilitating those opportunities, right? So a lot of my work that I found, you know, grounding or inspiration coming from it comes from my personal background of being a mixed race person. Also, you know, in the context of politics, and I'm sure there's people that would argue out there against this, but I've always understood being Chicano as being someone who is, you know, like first generation Mexican American, right? Who also is developing their own consciousness towards, you know, liberatory values and things along those lines. But so that's an impact, obviously. But I also think I had ideas about what I wanted to do. So like in high school, I was playing around with lots of invented characters. Like I always liked comic books and that sort of stuff. So inventing my own world for people to inhabit or, you know, what does this place look like was always interesting to me. But down the line, I started kind of inserting myself in that space, I guess, to a certain degree of, you know, like recording passing phrases, right, like that, or, you know, having a lecture and there's, you know, some I'm taking notes, but maybe not the thing that the lecture is necessarily about as a whole thing and something that sticks with me. I'm writing that down and that might show up later. Like, I feel like there was some lecture that I had in college and somebody described something as the color of ham or a Barbie doll. And that was a very like resonant, you know, evocative sort of chroma value kind of situation. And not something I would have picked. And I remember putting it into drawing and my drawing professor was like, so what's this about? This doesn't seem like it has anything to do with what you drew. And I was like, yeah, it feels like that's part of the point. So in that point in time, I feel like I was figuring out how to pair image and word. Mm-hmm. And later on, you know, like nowadays, I feel like it's more about messaging as opposed to just recording or archiving. And that comes into play sometimes too, right? But the making the piece with language and consideration has become a really big part of how I make things generally. Especially, so my dad is also a printmaker, like I say, and the history of printmaking is, you know, and a lot of the world is grounded in politics and radical politics, for the reason that the medium itself lends to distribution, to dissemination of ideas in a way that, you know, before the invention of the internet and all these very interconnected systems that we live with on a day-to-day basis now, there was, you know, I think it's also something you could put out a message and not have someone trace it back to you, right? At a certain level for safety and whatever other reasons, right? But it was also a tool, right? There's a really famous kind of leaflet that this artist, Alfredo Salce, did that was basically all these, you know, a really nice lino cut carved design with, you know, typeset stuff that was printed on a letterpress, presumably, but about how to distribute pamphlets or flyers and stuff like that. You know, slip it under a door, nail it to a tree or a light post or, so these are technologies that we've been dealing with for a decent amount of time. And I think they've become more pertinent now than ever. So that's messaging. I think imagery wise, a lot of the stuff that I make stems from, like I say, Mexican heritage, and learning about, I guess, the ancientness, right, of Mexico as a place, right, and in a very diverse place at that too. You know, looking at a lot of Mesoamerican art and how that connects to identity, but also knowing that that's not the entirety of where I come from. On my mom's side, it's, you know, several generations of German Americans who, you know, were living in St. Louis primarily. And so, you know, lots of different experience there. But I, for my own sake, I often tie that into like Americana, because it's the process of assimilation, right? Mm-hmm. That plays into that side of the identity. Not that the Mexican side doesn't as well, but I think that experience or that side of me is a little bit more about reflecting the culture of, like consumerism or capitalism as a structure, right? Or model, whatever you want to call it, right? And, you know, hopefully poking fun at it and in a way that points out the flaws and built-in characteristics of it that are exploitative. So that to me is the through line, the pop culture stuff, the like detritus of print ephemera. I think that's one of the things that really resonated with me at a certain point. And I don't know where to place it, but the one of the things that I remember, it's this book that's about Japanese popular printmaking. Mm. So they go through, and we know all these other movements like ukiyo-e prints of, you know, these portraits, very, you know, desirable in that style, right? And, you know, different stuff like hokusai, any of that stuff, right, is in the, like, public knowledge. Mm-hmm. But there's also lots of stuff that I think we don't always consider that, the wrapper on a piece of candy used to be hand printed, right? Like things that took a lot of care that were meant to be thrown away, right? Like that's how people used to treat comics too. Like that was not an object that was made for long-term use. It was made on very cheap paper that was meant to be, you know, gotten rid of once you were done with it.
3: Yeah, right? Wrap your fish in it.
4: Yeah, yeah, right, newspaper, like any of that stuff. So anyway, sorry, I'm trailing off a little bit, but yeah, that's I think all of those things come into play for me in some factor or form. I also think the Chicago Imagists were a really big influence for me, like a professor recommending I look at them. So that connection to place and also like history of what people were making in this place, and responding to lots of similar things, right? Like the quote unquote, like low culture stuff, right? That some of the other folks in the art scene weren't even paying any attention to, right?
3: You also, a lot of your images have very just like simple tasks or rituals or labors. And I think that those communicate really broadly too. And I want to hear about how you're utilizing this really boldly graphic, but then you also pull together like someone combing their hair over a river or fishing in their boat, mm-hmm. their small boat. Would you speak to that?
4: Yeah.
3: A little bit.
4: Yeah, I think that was one of the things that I think as I was developing my sense of what, you know, what was interesting to me at the kind of end of college and, you know, figuring out like, oh, we have to make a thesis show. We have to put all this stuff together into some kind of confluence of our labors, right? I think the things that I was doing every day or that, you know, most people are doing every day, like brushing your teeth or, you know, hopefully taking a shower. I mean, hopefully all of these things, right? I mean, you know, there's days where it doesn't always happen, right? But the things that are, you know, seemingly mundane, I think those, like I say, those the passing phrases, they have a similar quality to them, right? That it takes someone noticing it, you know, slowing down and paying attention to stick with them. I think also having, you know, once I graduated and started trying to find work and, you know, like cultural work and creative work is a very like nebulous thing to me because it can take so many forms. I mean, I remember doing this exercise in our history class, and we basically had a bunch of names of jobs and places that you might, you know, be in the arts, right? And said like, okay, make a career for somebody, like make a path through all of these things, right? And there was no wrong answer because you would get to the end and each, like all three groups of like the third of the class that was in them made something and it made sense, right? That somebody could be, you know, doing freelance work and then end up, you know, being involved with mural projects. And then all of a sudden we're doing, you know, curatorial work, right? Or archiving or, you know, there's just lots of different places to hit. But yeah, I think also the ritual stuff to me, you know, all of those things, like I say, are rituals in and of themselves, mm-hmm. whether we like to think about them that way or not. You know, some people I think would say they're habits, right?
3: I mean, they're rituals of care.
4: Yeah, exactly. Right? Yeah. I think, because I think I was also tying it to, you know, in the experience of being someone who's mixed, we often say, and you know, in Mexican American culture too, right? Of like living in a place that your folks didn't come from, right? Mm. Ni de aquí, ni de allá, right? Not from here, not from there. So like sit, you know, like sitting on the fence, right? And not because we want to, because it feels like that, right? Mm. In experience, you know, walking into a room or participating in a community or trying to get your foot in the door somewhere, right? To make that connection. I think those are the things where I saw, you know, like what are the things that I do already? And that's kind of where that stuff came from. And I think as I've gotten older, it has become more important to like put myself in those places, right? Like actually do the labor of connecting with people. Cause they're, you know, it's not like I didn't have a community, you know, those are the things that, I don't know, spending too much time online or, you know, any number of, destructive, habits will change the way that you perceive what's actually happening. Right. Mm. I think that, you know, like in this moment right now that we're dealing with, basically the subjugation of the people in this country by the federal government. And as much as that's historically, you know, it was part of the inception of the idea of this nation, right? You know, sorry, not yeah. sorry. I think, you know, one of the things, like looking at Minneapolis for me, mm-hmm. is that, you know, they have these structures that they were, you know, engaging with because people showed up in 2020, mm-hmm. You know, for Black Lives Matter after George Floyd was killed, you know, after so many people were killed, like the Black Lives Matter movement started in 2014, right? Mm-hmm. Like it's Ferguson, like that was under Obama. You know, there's just like lots of through lines that are, it's part of the same structure, right? But I think in terms of habits or rituals, right, that is inspiring to me because we can see that the strength that people were building and fortifying from that really big catalyzing moment became a resource for them in the future, right? Like it's a right. You know, contingency plan that plays out and is still useful, right? Because people knew what to do, right? Obviously not everybody, but that's why you know, you fold people in and you know, bring them up to speed if they need support. But I also think encouraging people to do their own work, right? Like that's the other part of it, is like, what do you care about? What is the struggle that you have been in or are realizing that you've been in? Or what is the thing that is most important to your, you know, daily life or your community, your neighbors, your family, your friends? All of those things are necessary to recognize.
3: We are ordinary people.
4: Yes. Yeah.
3: And this is an ordinary life and we value that. Mm-hmm, mm-hmm. And we value these quiet moments of care. We value these simple acts of how we bring in food, how we admire, you know, and interact with the trees around us, et cetera, et cetera. So your work reminds us we are ordinary people. And I think that is, even if you have a lot of strong messaging, written messaging, it's ordinary people mm-hmm. in your images.
4: Yeah.
3: Doing really ordinary acts of care.
4: Mm-hmm. I think that's a big, I mean, just, you know, learning about print history and how it's been utilized for the betterment of, you know, the common people is one of the things that I like to think about. There's a show that I listen to a lot called Cool People Who Did Cool Stuff, which is a very like throw you off the scent kind of name for a show. But it's about, you know, lots of like roots of radical thought and, you know, kind of on the left side of the sphere. But they were talking about the Luddites. And I, you know, it's an episode I had heard before and I went back to dig into again because I was talking with a student at work and it came up and I was like, oh, have you ever heard people say that like, oh, you're a Luddite because you don't know how to use a piece of technology? And they had no idea what I was talking about. But one of those things where, sorry, I'm threading my own needle. So common people, right, as far as that story goes, started becoming used as a derogatory term for people after the enclosure of the commons, right? Which was basically a system that said like, these are common lands and everybody shares them and maintains them. And we all take what we need and don't, you know, exploit the, you know, bounty that is part of the place that we are. Right. Mm-hmm. And it became, you know, beneficial to the upper classes to say, you know, these commoners, they don't know what they're doing, right? So it became, you know, and in my mind, that's like most everybody apart from the really rich and wealthy folks that sit above and, you know, like to talk down to people while they commit atrocities behind the scenes, right? I think it's an empowering thing, and it's important for people to know that that's enough. Right. I think that's the one of the things that always comes up in my head with many other things is you're always closer to living on the street than you are being a millionaire. Right.
3: Right.
4: That's I think it's important for people to know that because there's whatever. I mean, talk about indoctrination and socialization. All of those things start from such an early age. And it takes so many people, I think, if not just one that really can shift the way that we perceive our place and our experience, the hand that we've been dealt, to know that, you know, taking more than we need isn't good, right? It's not sustainable, right? It's not going to benefit the people around us unless we're putting in work to help people that don't have the capacity, right? Those are the things that resonate with me. Because I also think like working class struggle. One of the people that I, like I met him as a young kid and, you know, the importance of that didn't hit me until probably a few years ago. But in Chicago, there was a labor organizer and printmaker, Carlos Cortez, who took on another name. His father was Yaqui, you know, which is one of the indigenous groups in Mexico. And his mom was, I want to say, like a German socialist, right? So, you know, I find connection there, obviously, for very direct reasons. But also, he was a working person who did a lot of organizing with the industrial workers of the world. And, you know, finding art later on in his life. Mm-hmm. And, you know, so like my dad worked with him mm-hmm. when, you know, he was still around. He died in 2005, so it's been a minute. But to me, he's one of the people that really exemplified, you know, common people, working class folks, connecting with those around them and also amplifying and empowering people, mm-hmm. their voice, their message, whatever it might be. And I think that's a story we have to keep telling, right?
3: Yeah, I met him. Of course. Yeah. I was young when he was really knocking around. And again, these images of people, you know, understanding struggle rooted in everyday experience, but it's also understanding that it's not just the struggle, but the creativity and the pride and the dignity of everyday small acts.
4: Totally.
3: And that feels really strong in your work. You also do a lot of, I'm going to guess, a lot of writing because you're often your images are filled with text. And I also wanted to say that I have my producer here, Ariandi Luna. And if you have any questions, please come forward too at any time.
5: I kind of just wanted to ask, like, I mean, I love your style. It's so, like, so recognizable,
3: mm-hmm.
5: you know? And I would love to ask, like, what was a moment in, like, your career or, like, as your time or, like, as an artist that was, like, kind of made you feel like, oh, okay, like, I'm becoming an established artist. Like, and what was that moment like? And, like, do you feel like your style being recognizable, like, made you that established artist, or what do you feel like?
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9: A year and a half ago, I founded a business, which I called Talon Mind Tours. I actually started an LLC. We don't have any money. it was kind of a flex to just like basically like annoy the mining company because they give tours of their proposed mine site
3: right.
9: for this mine, and I went on their tour. Like I actually would bring people on their tour. Like I called them up like, hey, will you give me and my friends a tour? And they were like, sure, who are your friends? And then I submitted a list of the people I was bringing on the tour. And like scientists and lawyers and activists. And they were like, look, sorry, this is a tangent, but it's a funny story. One of the mining company executives actually called me on the phone right before I was about to bring people on their tour. And she was like, I want to put my boss on the phone. Is that okay? He's in DC. And I was like, oh, boss on the phone. And he was like, what is this? What are you? Who are you? And I was like, I'm who I said I am. Like, I'm curious about this mine. And he said, well, you got filmmakers here, like activists. Who is this? Researchers? Like, I thought you and your friends were just coming to take a tour. And I said, but these aren't my friends. and he said, well, we liked you when you were, what did he say? We liked that you, we thought you were just a local woman with honest questions. So I made myself a high-vis vest that just says local woman, honest questions on the back. And I wear it when I give tours. So I started to just bring the project to this little town where this mining company has set up shop, and I give tours of their mine proposal based on research that I've done, and I have these little viewfinders that my friends and I have a friend who he flies a drone, and so we're able to get pictures of their drill rigs and things that they're doing on the land, and then we put them on these little viewfinders, and so we can give people tours, and we take the sculpture, and you know, it's like just like the water bar, it's kind of like the playfulness and the kind of like frankly, like just doing it, like it captures people's imagination. They're like, oh, you actually did it though, like you just you decided to start an LLC and then apply for tourism funding to give tours of a mine that doesn't exist
10: and still doesn't exist, right?
9: Still doesn't exist, yeah. So anyway, I like to do those things because I find that it actually engages a broader group of people, right? Like the people who live in this town, they've had the mining company, you know, coming around for 20 years, and not being honest with them about what's being planned or what the consequences could be. And they want to talk about it, but they don't necessarily want to say that they're for it or against it. They're just, you know, it's like, it's a very different thing to grapple with these massive projects when they're like literally in your backyard. You know, and for a lot of people that I know who are doing, you know, who are organizing around extraction, it's like they're living in a city and they're opposed to this project, but they're often seen as outsiders to the local community.
10: I mean, yeah, the local community is dependent on those economies coming in often. So they have to, they're working that balance within themselves. Again, I've seen some images where you have people hold signs and there's a question on the mm-hmm. signs and they hold and they speak to those. Mm-hmm. But you're also collecting stories, I think, that are maybe, you know, when you say that women have a hard time speaking about these places, impacts on community and people they love or people they function with. You've written some things that are really, really, really hard to read. And I've read some of those and I was like, whoa. In fact, it's one of the first links you gave me. And I was like,
9: oh, yeah.
10: Yeah. It was like,
9: warning.
10: No, it was like, I think it was like 5:30 in the morning. And I was like, okay, I'm going to put this down until it's the afternoon. But I want to hear a little bit more about some of how that, that external work and creating atmospheres where people feel comfortable sharing stories or excited to share stories that are maybe more difficult to hear, and how that relates to some of the making work you do, the felting work, the quilting work.
9: Yeah.
10: How you engage stories that are quieter or need more, I think, yeah, tender care and for them to be supported to come through.
9: Yeah. Well, I think that, you know, before I created the Overlook and really before I created the Water Bar, I had a lot of smaller, more intimate conversations over, like, mostly over, like, hand work, right? Mm-hmm. Like, I did the project I called Felt Here, which was where we were felting these wool taconite pellets. And that project was a way to listen. You know, it was, I found that if I could put something in people's hands that they recognized, like in this case, the really red earth that is everywhere that the mines are, right? It's got a high iron content and so it stains everything. So mm-hmm. everybody in the region that lives near these mines has a sense of what that earth is, and they have stories about it. And, you know, it's both like, wow, this is really terrible how this, you know, like it would stain everything. But at the same time, like, it's very much a pride of place thing to mm-hmm. like, you know, have a relationship with that. And so, you know, bringing that material together and then doing something where we're repeating an emotion, for example, and our hands are getting dirty and we're we have to ask, like, why are we doing this? All the stories start to bubble up. Mm-hmm. And so in smaller groups and with that project in particular, I didn't say it was a space primarily for women, but when I would pop it up, like I would do these felting workshops and these printing workshops with fabric at farmers markets and festivals, and I would hang like doilies and other handmade things, like I would create the space, and it was like it was a repellent for men. And like people would approach, like couples with kids would approach, and it was like there was a force field, and like the man would not come in because it was like a space for women. And I realized, like, wow, that is really fascinating, because then, you know, he would go off and look at something else, and she would come into the space with the kids and we would start talking. And so, you know, it was like we could have different conversations than we would have at like a public meeting about mining, where, you know, the threat of violence or of sort of being ostracized for having the wrong opinion is so strong. And so it was in creating those smaller spaces where we're using our hands and we're making something that those stories started to come to the surface. And that was important, because I realized that way of doing things is now really integral to all of my organizing work. You know, like when I'm working in my community and we're talking about something, you know, if there's an issue that we need to talk about, or if there's something that the community wants to do together, I find that if we start by just visiting around a table and sharing food or making something together, that is a better place to begin building our relationships than, for example, just asking what do you feel about this, or yeah. But so that part of the process is really important, and that's also why that's also important to me when I'm making work. Okay. Because I'm making work not just to put it on display, but because it's really healing for me. You know, like I hear a lot of stories. I've had a lot of experience myself over the course of my life with abuse and with violence, and, you know, I've navigated a lot of that in my own life. And so to have time to just use my hands and make something with earth and touch earth and, you know, think about my relationships to water and plants and using plants. I use a lot of plants now in my textile work as dyes and for printing. And I really think that that's important. Like, I have to carve out that time in my overall process, or I start to feel too depleted myself. You know, it's like I have to find a balance between making work and then organizing. Just the idea of recognition. So a lot of the stories that I'm encountering when I'm in those spaces are the stories that are overlooked or absent from the dominant narrative. In and you know, it's stories that women share or that Indigenous people have shared with me about living in a settler, colonial, extractive economy, life, or culture. And so I think that creating those spaces is about listening, but it's also about recognition. And, you know, it's a pretty powerful thing when somebody sees themselves or when somebody is recognized in a space where they're typically not. I feel that as a person who grew up in a rural community. And, you know, when I moved to the Twin Cities and when I was going to college and you know, taking all these classes where there weren't other people in the classes that came from rural communities. And I remember that rural working class communities, especially. Yeah. And, you know, I felt like it was a powerful thing when I was able to recognize some of the histories of my community and movements and struggles. So
11: I'm wondering, I have one question, like how far does the Minnesota Iron Range actually extend?
9: So there's actually three iron ranges that are kind of stacked up together. So there's a little one that's the Cuyuna Range, and then there's Mesabi and Vermilion. And I'm really bad with like miles, but it's a pretty big, I mean, if you Google Minnesota Iron Range, you can see a map and it shows, it's like a scar on the map that shows like how far it goes. It's at least 150 miles. I mean, it's a pretty big chunk of northeastern Minnesota. And then the copper nickel mining that's being proposed is spread even farther. You know, it's all the way up to the Boundary Waters in the north, all the way over to Lake Superior, and then down now to the Mississippi River watershed. So all three watersheds in Minnesota now have proposed copper nickel mines in them. And they're all in this region of Minnesota where I live.
11: Can you talk a little bit more about the tailings from these mines? Like how deep do they need to go for the iron ore? And you're talking about taconite, was it?
9: So they mined iron ore, just like high grade, I guess it was higher grade iron ore. And then when that was exhausted, they invented a way to process low grade ore. And that's what taconite. Just low grade ore. And so they've been doing that for, gosh, is it more than 50 years, 70, 60 years? I don't have the dates in front of me, but you know, once they started mining taconite, there's a lot more waste because it's a really low grade ore. So the part that they want is like a smaller percentage of the overall part that they take out of the ground. And so all of that waste has to be stored somewhere. And there was a landmark lawsuit. The reserve mine was dumping their taconite tailings directly into Lake Superior. And asbestos fiber started showing up in Duluth's tap water because it was flowing down the lake toward Duluth. And then it was it was a huge disaster. And so they were sued and the mining company was not allowed to dump anymore. And it took them like 20 years, but they started storing it in a tailings pond behind a dam. And so now there's a giant dam full of water that has mining waste in it that is like right above Lake Superior. And there's these tailings basins all across the Iron Range. And it's not hard rock mining, so the sulfide content is not as high as it is with copper nickel mining, but it's still causing all kinds of problems. And our state agencies do not enforce pollution standards. And so these iron mines have been dumping waste for decades, and it's killing the wild rice, and it's leading to methylation of mercury, which is concentrating in the fish. We have fish advisories in most of the lakes that you're not supposed to eat very many fish, especially if you're a woman of childbearing age or if you're a child, it's bad for your brain. So there's all these problems that are stemming from the iron mining that are just really now just starting to be, to show up after 100 plus years of mining. And now they want to do this copper nickel mining, which is a lot higher sulfide, really dangerous. And the mining company that is in Aiken County right now, Rio Tinto, they have been doing exploratory drilling for 20 years. So they, you know, they're trying to understand how big this nickel deposit is, and it's massive. And there's a lot I'm learning about mining and the way that these companies work. But the main thing that I'm understanding that I try to share with other communities is that they have a playbook for how they get their mining projects permitted and how they get a mm-hmm. social license, you know, to operate. And it looks the same pretty much everywhere. I was able to travel to Honduras a couple years ago, and also to Serbia, and met with communities in those places to understand, like, well, what does it look like in other countries? These are the same companies. And the pattern is very much the same, although in other countries, I mean, communities that resist are murdered.

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1: So when I was a kid, I was growing up in a shitty neighborhood, like a lot of derelict houses, and one of the houses near where I grew up, there was this old building with graffiti on it, and graffiti was saying there was a beach out through the pavement, and I was maybe 8 or 9, walking past it on the way to school, and to me, it meant that nature is always close, like, no matter how deep you are in the city, no matter of civilization and stuff, under all that concrete, there is still earth and sand, and like something real, and something bigger than us is always there, around. It's kind of like this phrase became part of my philosophy, I guess. So I moved far away from home. Years later, I found out it's actually a famous slogan from the French Protestant 1960s. Another his phrase about this.

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